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And now, back to our program.

0: trying to pay attention to me. Now, Daisy, will you tell us what it is, please, that the maypole represents? Really, Daisy, you've been tongued often enough.
1: I know.
0: All right, then, anybody.
1: Phallic symbol.
0: The phallic symbol. That is correct. It is the image of the penis, which is venerated in religions such as ours, as symbolizing the generative force in nature.
2: Hey y'all, what's up? It's Anais. I hope you guys are doing well. My hair is now pink. I dyed my hair pink because change is good and being flexible with change is a good thing. Today, we're going to be talking about 13 different types of witches. There's a lot more than just 13 types, but I wanted to just give you guys a quick list of 13 to kind of give you an idea of the different types of witches that are out there. A point that I really wanted to make clear is that there is a distinction between a religion like Wicca and being a witch. Your religion can be Christianity, it can be Wicca, it can be Buddhism, it can be Taoism, it can be any kind of religion, but that is completely separate from what witchcraft is. Being a witch is practicing a craft or a form of magic. Witchcraft is exactly what it sounds like. It's the craft of being a witch, and that is completely separate from the religious base. So just keep that in mind. I don't know if I've made that clear in other videos, but yeah, there is a clear distinction. You can be a practicing Wiccan and celebrate the Wheel of the Year without actually practicing witchcraft, which is separate. And that is where the spellcrafts come in, ritual work comes in, and all of the specificities that I'll go through. We're going to be talking about 13 different kinds of witches, and let's get started. The first kind of witch is called a hedge witch. A hedge witch is someone who likes to delve in the liminal planes, the astral plane, and likes to work in these kind of spiritual realms. They like to orient their magic and focus it around that of spiritual work, out-of-body experiences, astral projection, astral travel, like I mentioned before, and spiritual work and working with ancestors or spirits in general. So that's pretty much what a hedge witch focuses on. A sea witch. So a sea witch, I know the imagery that comes to mind is Ursula from The Little Mermaid, but as I am not a sea witch, I do not want to speak on behalf of sea witches and say that Ursula is an archetype or a divine figure for sea witches. But I will say this, being a sea witch means focusing their power from the sea, focusing on the ocean and large bodies of water that are beyond that of just lakes and rivers and streams, using the force of nature and the element of water in one of its most grand forms. Sea witches derive a lot of their magic and even the materials that they use in their craft from the sea, so seashells or maybe animal bones from sea creatures, and just working with the nature and the power that is the ocean and the sea. There are kitchen witches, and I know we just finished three harvest festivals, and this is really the rise and the reign of the kitchen witches. This is when they really showcase their power in the kitchen, and it is a true craft and art form to be a kitchen witch, to work their magic in the kitchen. They put their energy and their focus into the food, into the drinks, into the meals, into the feasts that they create, and their love and their magic and their power focuses on all of the ingredients, the way that they source their ingredients, the way that they cook, what they surround themselves with in the kitchen. They may have a kitchen altar as well. More often than not, kitchen witches will have their own herb gardens and maybe even vegetable gardens where they grow their own ingredients that they're going to be cooking with. That's what a kitchen witch does. Okay, there are tech witches. A lot of times you'll find tech witches living in cities. They will be using their phones, their smartphones, their computers as their magical devices. They'll have a lot of different apps that they focus on. They'll have digital grimoires or Book of Shadows. They'll basically work and utilize the internet and technology to work their magical arts. So that is something that tech witches do. Definitely tech witches, they use their city as their magical landscape, and their tools of the craft will be electronic in nature. There are fae or fairy witches, and as the name sounds, they're the witches that focus on working with the fae. They understand all of the dynamics and the proper ways to approach the fae. They work with them. They may even have a fae garden. They may focus their energy on being nature-based, being extremely eco-friendly, working with the fae in whatever form that takes. So that's what a fae or fairy witch is. There are draconic or draconian witches, and these are witches that focus on working with dragons. And there are some very famous draconic witches out there, Dragonfeather being probably the one that comes to mind first and foremost, and they focus their energy on looking and worshiping and working with these enigmatic figures as divine beings in their craft and spell work. And dragons are a main focus of their magic and their ritual work and what they're all about. There are chaos witches. Chaos witches are extremely non-traditional, and that in and of itself is where their power lies. They do things outside the book, not by the book. So, and I think that's personally, from what I understand, the fact that they're able to pick up and don different belief systems and then quickly cast them aside for whatever use they may have is the core of what a chaos witch is. Being able to move and flow and be in flux continually and being able to live and work in those quick shifting changes is what being a chaos witch is all about. So chaos witches will incorporate and discard different kinds of practices, different kinds of ritual work that they'll pull and grab from different sources and make into an individualistic practice. A lot of times they'll also work outside of the traditional spaces, like having a coven, and they'll do things that are more like online based. So maybe simulcasting rituals so they can connect with people around the world, doing things in an online space, and just doing things that are a little bit less traditional and more chaotic. But there are cosmic witches, which is something that I find really interesting. Cosmic witches are basically those who adore astronomy, and they keep track and they focus their magic on what's happening in the universe. They follow the alignment.

a religious base to them or a kind of cultural base to them necessarily. So this group is going to be my cultural witches, so to speak, and I'm going to say that these are witches that practice heathenry, which is practicing their craft and their focus on Norse gods and traditions. There are kinetic witches, focus their witchcraft and their practice on Egyptian deities and gods and practices. And there are also indigenous Latinx witches who focus their craft on the roots that come from their ancestral homeland, as well as voodoo, and hoodoo, witches who kind of focus on root work that comes from their own background and heritage from their ancestral homeland as well. So I'm calling this kind of group like the cultural witches or indigenous witches, because I feel like a lot of their craft and what they're all about stems from and has roots in their culture and to a direct country or homeland or place. Okay, so there are witches that focus on death and necromancy. So necromancy witches focus on working with the dead. And what they'll do is a lot of times they'll use dirt from graveyards, they'll work in graveyards themselves, they'll do a lot of ancestry work, a lot of spirit work as well. Bones will be incorporated into their practices a lot. They'll work with dead or dying plants that maybe they've pressed or they've used in a certain way. And their whole work in magic focuses around that sphere, that world of the dead. There are pop culture witches, and this is kind of a fun one that seems really interesting to me. And this is a type of witch that creates their own pantheon of deities or their own pantheon of archetypes that they like to incorporate into their work. What I mean by that is, let's say they love Steven Universe or Harry Potter or Sailor Moon, they'll incorporate those specific characters into the type of work and practices that they do. So, for example, let's take Sailor Moon. If they want to incorporate Sailor Moon into their practices, then they will focus their energy and their magic on the moon, what that specific character does in the storyline, and maybe spells that are related to certain episodes and to that character in full. So that is pretty much what a pop culture witch does. So, wrapping it up with the last two, there are flora, or green witches, and these are witches that love to be involved and ingrained in nature. Their practices take place outside, in the wild, in the forest, in nature itself. They love incorporating the landscape into what they're doing and what they're practicing. They're in tune with the seasons, they're in tune with animal life and greenery in green spaces and the plants that they're growing and the gardens that they're in tune with and that they're working with. And all of their magic focuses on those green, verdant spaces. Okay, and the 13th witch that I'm going to be talking about in my list is an eclectic witch. An eclectic witch, which I consider myself to be, is someone who incorporates different kinds of practices and different kinds of witchcraft into their daily work. So this is someone who doesn't just focus on one type of witchcraft, but they incorporate a bunch of different kinds that they feel works best for them. So that's what an eclectic witch does. So I hope that this was helpful to you guys. Just wanted to give you guys a few to focus on and a few to think about as you're kind of deciding and playing around with what you think would be interesting to you. There's obviously more than just 13. I really want to make that point clear. I'm not saying this is just the only kinds of witches. If you're not in these labels, then you're not a freaking witch. It's not what I'm saying. I'm giving you guys a quick list to get your minds going, to see what would be interesting to you. There's many other kinds outside of this list. But this is just a few to get you started and to get you thinking about what you might be interested in. So I hope that this was helpful, and I'll see you guys in the next video. Bye!

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Now, back to our programming.

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So, here it goes. This is the problem with requests. I've practiced something and you lot come and say, can you do it?

0: Hestia. The goddess of the hearth, or rather the fire burning on the hearth, was regarded as one of the 12 great gods, and accordingly as a daughter of Cronus and Rhea. According to the common tradition, she was the first-born daughter of Rhea, and was therefore the first of the children that was swallowed by Cronus. She was, like Artemis and Athena, a maiden divinity, and when Apollo and Poseidon sued for her hand, she swore by the head of Zeus to remain a virgin forever. And in this character, it was that her sacrifices consisted of cows which were only 1 year old. The connection between Hestia and Apollo and Poseidon, which is thus alluded to in the legend, appears also in the Temple of Delphi, where the three divinities were worshipped in common, and Hestia and Poseidon appeared together also at Olympia. As the hearth was looked upon as the sacred center of domestic life, so Hestia was the goddess of domestic life, and the giver of all domestic happiness and blessings. And as such she was believed to dwell in the inner part of every house, and to have invented the art of building houses. As the hearth of a house is at the same time the altar on which sacrifices are offered to the domestic gods, Hestia was looked upon as presiding at all sacrifices, and as the goddess of the sacred fire of the altar, she had a share in the sacrifices in all the temples of the gods. Hence, when sacrifices were offered, she was invoked first, and the first part of the sacrifice was offered to her. Solemn oaths were sworn by the goddess of the hearth, and the hearth itself was the sacred asylum where suppliants implored the protection of the inhabitants of the house. A town or city is only an extended family, and therefore had likewise its sacred hearth, the symbol of a harmonious community of citizens and of common worship. This public hearth usually existed in the prytaneum of a town, where the goddess had her especial sanctuary with a statue and the sacred hearth. There the prytanes offered sacrifices to her on entering upon their office, and there, as at a private hearth, Hestia protected the suppliants. As this public hearth was the sacred asylum in every town, the state usually received its guests and foreign ambassadors there, and the prytanes had to act the part of hosts. When a colony was sent out, the emigrants took the fire which was to burn on the hearth of their new home from that of the mother town. If ever the fire of her hearth became extinct, it was not allowed to be lighted again with ordinary fire, but either by fire produced by friction or by burning glasses drawing fire from the sun. The mystical speculations of later times proceeded from the simple ideas of the ancients and assumed a sacred hearth not only in the center of the earth, but even in that of the universe, and confounded Hestia in various ways with other divinities. There were but few special temples of Hestia in Greece, as in reality every prytaneum was a sanctuary of the goddess, and as a portion of the sacrifices to whatever divinity they were offered belonged to her. There was, however, a separate temple of Hestia at Hermione, though it contained no image of her but only an altar. Her sacrifices consisted of the primitae of fruit, water, oil, wine, and cows of 1 year old. The Romans worshipped the same goddess, or rather the same ideas embodied in her, under the name of Vesta, which is in reality identical with Hestia.
1: You're listening to KPPR, Pure Pagan Radio. This is the Corner Crone, offering you a few moments for meditation. Hal Borland wrote, "No winter lasts forever. No spring skips its turn. We still ourselves. We try to quiet our thoughts and wrangle our monkey minds into a state of attentiveness, of deep awareness. We seek to settle into ourselves so that we can listen to what may be growing, glimpse what might be blossoming inside our hearts. We try to suspend ourselves in a state of receptivity, to become permeable, seeking the ineffable, nestled like a seed engorged, pulsing with potential inside of our being. We pause, hoping to focus on the moment before movement. In the height of summer, in the depth of winter, the wheel of the year seems to suspend its ceaseless turning, and we, too, might find an ease in holding a stillness. But now, with urgent spring straining to release herself, panting for a full breath after winter's entombment, now it seems hard to seek, to discover and maintain a listening space for ourselves. The bright, hot energy of flowers rioting in rainbows, of barren branches sighing with new growth distracts us. Everything is now, now, now, and it seems as if time spent waiting for anything, for insight, for a truth to reveal itself, is time that might be better spent in dancing through the meadows. This cusp of spring, these dregs of winter, the stutter, start, and stop steps of states of being disorient us from our lethargy. We don't know what to expect. We become more alert to the nuances of our surroundings. We pay attention. Perhaps, too, this is what happens in our spiritual practices. Perhaps, in the ridiculous, recurring chaos of spring wrestling and rustling its way into the last of winter, we can experience our monkey-mindedness as fertile soil peppered with insights. Perhaps we can experience the conscious act of stilling ourselves as hearing seeds as they break open. To not so much wrangle and ratchet ourselves into deep awareness, but to allow ourselves to listen to the growing garden of our hearts. To, as Eckhart Tolle writes, know yourself as the being underneath the thinker, the stillness underneath the mental noise. Listen. I am listening to the song of myself and hearing it as if it were newly sung, created as a gift especially for me. What is the song your heart is singing to you as if it were newly sung, created as a gift especially for you? This has been the Corner Crone on KPPR, Pure Pagan Radio, with your Moments for Meditation. You can find me on Pathos Pagans The Agora at pathos.com/pagan, and on Facebook and on Twitter. May the odds be ever in your favor, and may you be.

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This is the Corner Crone, offering you a few moments for meditation. You've walked this trail countless times before, so often that your steps on it are as familiar as your own heartbeat. But now, for the first time, you happen to notice a small clearing a few feet away from the path, hidden behind the scrim of honeysuckle and viburnum, half-lit under the box elders and buckthorn. You step off of the path you know so well and venture onto a small trail far less traveled. The low-hanging mulberry branches rearrange themselves behind you as you enter the glade, effectively shutting the doorway between the clearly marked sunny path and this dim and humid place that seemingly offers no way forward. You stand in the center of this shadowed space, head lifted, eyes closed, emptying your thoughts as you open yourself to deeper, more subtle rhythms. The sounds of a nearby highway, big rigs throttling their air brakes, of trucks and sedans, SUVs and compacts revving their engines as they enter the city-bound traffic, the atonal buzz of air molecules rippling against each other and eight lanes of rocketing vehicles, becomes white noise as you attune yourself to this unexpected caesura, this opportunity to break open your familiar rhythms. The air, thick and moist, settles around you, then sighs, accepting your presence. The topmost leaves of the elders slither against each other. A twig snaps. A cardinal sings to his mate. Nearby, a frog. Further away, a woodpecker. You pause for a moment, resting in the embrace of your mother, listening for her still, small voice in the whisperings of the leaves, the call of the cardinal. What revelations might she offer to those who stop, who listen? You look around this stubborn hiccup of space, surrounded by so many eagerly invasive plants. "Not much to see here," it says, "just dirt." But you can see so much more. At the edge of the glen, you find a knobby shank of bark to lean against the foot of an elder, building a small altar in thanksgiving. You gather small stones strewn among the twigs and fallen leaves. They're nothing special, really, just dull pebbles. And form a semicircle around the base of the tree. You pick a few dandelions, just a few, mindful of the bees, and arrange them as decoration on your simple altar. They will wither and die by tomorrow, feeding the forest floor, still present, yet unseen. Altered. What magic waits in the forgotten places, in the overlooked spaces, those pockets of not much to see here, that are all around us? What revelations might be offered when we examine the hiccups of space that are overlooked, forgotten within us? Not much to see here, just dirt, you may say. But you can see so much more. When was the last time you created an altar to yourself in your own heart? Gave thanks for yourself? What's stopping you from doing that now? This has been the Corner Crone on KPPR, Pure Pagan Radio, with your moments for meditation. You can find me on Pathos Pagan's The Agora at pathos.com/pagan, on Facebook and on Twitter. May the odds be ever in your favor, and may you be well.

The cauldron cracks, the poison creeps slowly across the land. To kill the horses of Garinir at the lake shore where they stand. Drinking, not knowing their fate, as a hare runs fast across the land. Ceridwen, Ceridwen, Lady of the Cauldron, come see what they have done. 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Change your shape now, Lady. 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

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Simply cover the breath with your awareness. Just feel it however it comes. If it's shallow, that's fine. 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

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And so too with the exhalation.

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Notice how it disappears, and immediately come back to the sensations of breathing.

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So you can feel sensations in your body, wherever they spontaneously appear. You can listen to sounds in the room. Just notice what you in fact notice in each moment.

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Feelings of pressure, movement. The sensation of breathing, sounds, and even thoughts themselves.

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The sensations of your body, the sounds in the room, feelings of fatigue or restlessness. Whatever you can feel or sense or perceive is arising in consciousness in this moment. Simply rest as that condition in which sounds and sensations and emotions arise and change and pass away.

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Perhaps it feels like your awareness is behind your face or in your head. But the feelings of your face and your head are in awareness in this moment. They're appearing in this same condition. They're appearing in the same place where you're thinking. Your thoughts are not in your head. Your awareness or consciousness is not in your head. As a matter of experience, everything is appearing moment by moment in consciousness. And this includes the feeling of having a head, the feeling of being behind your face, looking out at a world that is other than what you are. In fact, what you're calling the world is appearing in the same space. Take a moment to open your eyes and notice the apparent change in your experience. Now there's a sphere of light and color that you see. But what has changed? What you see is appearing in the same space where thoughts and emotions and sensations and sounds are arising in each moment. Close your eyes again and stare into the darkness behind your eyelids. Your visual field was there all along. Everything you can notice is simply a perturbation of consciousness. As a matter of experience, there's nothing outside of consciousness. Simply rest as that condition in which thoughts and sensations and sights and sounds and moods and emotions arise in each moment.

One of the most common experiences we have in life is of thoughts coloring or seeming to color consciousness itself. Happy thoughts make us happy, sad thoughts make us sad. But there's actually an illusion here that we're not seeing. The consciousness that is aware of happiness and the consciousness which is aware of sadness is not actually ever taking the form of those moods. Take a moment to recall something that bothers you, a disappointment or a recent embarrassment, some conversation that went terribly. Just resurrect that memory for a moment. Think of what you said or didn't say. Think of what you should have done. Think of what you regret. Whatever it is, feel that mood that arises as you dwell on this memory. But simply be the space in which it arises. Be like a mirror into which some ugly image has been cast. A mirror is never changed by what it reflects. See if you can feel that you never really take the shape of a bad mood.

And notice how insubstantial these thoughts are. How is it that a thought, this mere image, or bit of language in the mind, ever convinces you that it is what you are? How is it that your experience is ever trimmed down and determined by the next arising image or sentence? And so too with a good thought. Think of something that makes you happy. Picture someone you love. Picture them being happy. Notice how that begins to brighten the mind. But what is it in you that's aware of these changes? Simply aware. Not actually identical to the next arising thought or mood. Where are you amid all these changes?

As a matter of experience, you're not identical to anything you can notice. By the mere fact that you're noticing it, and by the mere fact that it's changing in each moment, none of these things can be what you are.

Again, the moment you notice that you're lost in thought, that you've been thinking without noticing the arising of thought as an appearance in consciousness, simply become aware of the thought itself, the images, the sounds or apparent sounds in the mind, and then come back to the sensation of breathing or to sounds or sensations in the body. Just notice the next appearance, whatever it is.

And if you're feeling sleepy or restless, simply feel those states as a constellation of energy. How is it that you notice that you're sleepy or restless? There must be some signature. And then become aware of that which is merely feeling the energy of these states. That which is aware of sleepiness is not, in fact, sleepy. That which is aware of restlessness is not, in fact, restless. Meditation is simply a means to continually drop back into this state of mere witnessing of everything that arises.

Once again, you can open your eyes and notice any apparent change. Does it feel like your experience just got bigger in some way? Now all of a sudden the world has come rushing in. But consciousness didn't get any bigger. You were just as conscious with your eyes closed. And the world that you see with open eyes is simply appearing in consciousness. There really is no outside and inside as a matter of experience. The place you see with open eyes is the same place where you are thinking and feeling. For instance, picture something in front of you, perhaps on the floor. Picture a candle burning. Now, some people can visualize things quite vividly, but even those of us who can't can still get something there in the space, in the mind's eye. Something superimposed on what we see in front of us. The candle, or any other object you can visualize, is a thought. It's a thought that's now appearing in the midst of what you're seeing with your open eyes. And what you see with your open eyes is structured in a very real sense by concepts in the mind, by patterns, some of which are genetically determined, some of which are built up by experience, by which we recognize objects and differentiate them in space. We'll see if you can relax as much of this machinery as you can and just view the world as a single sphere of color and light and shadow. Forget about the objects. Forget about the boundaries between objects. And just encounter the raw data of seeing. Just light. Just let your awareness go as wide as possible. And see a totality of light and color.

Now, as you do this, also notice sounds and sensations, feelings in the body. Just let consciousness be a single sphere of experience.

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Where is the self that answers to the name of I? Is there actually a center to this experience?

Most of us spend most of our lives feeling like we are the thinker of our thoughts. Where is this thinker? Isn't there only the next thought that arises?

If you look closely, you will begin to see that the feeling of being the thinker, the feeling that you are authoring your thoughts, or that you're identical to them, that is what it's like to be thinking without noticing that you're thinking. That is the condition of not having seen the arising of thought. Just notice the next thought. Think of the Eiffel Tower. Now think of a red bus. Now remember the name of the first president of the United States. How could any of these appearances be what you are? You are simply noticing them. They arise in an instant, they pass away in the next. How is it that you ever feel identical to this voice that seems to be in your head? How is it that this engine of anxiety and self-criticism keeps turning every hour and day? For the last minute, just allow yourself to begin again. Come back to the mere sensation of breathing. To sounds. To the feelings of pressure and tingling in your body.

Just let your awareness be wide open and at rest, whatever you notice.

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It is secret, sometimes dark, and always enlightening. Many take a lifetime to complete their work, while others, spinning their craft daily, fill up one and start on another. What is this tool? 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Simply go to familiarterritory.us and look on the right side of the page. Again, simply go to familiarterritory.us and look on the right side of the page.

And just as the air had stilled within the grove that day, many years before in Glenkeith, so it did once more, there, on Gorseth Arbeth. As if the grey folk who lived under the hollow hills had been in wait for the moment my father sat there, watching the setting sun, and waiting to see if the legend held true, and a wonder would show itself. Well, a wonder did show itself indeed.

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Thank you. Blessed be.

And now, some pagan news. Bermuda has a long history with witchcraft, indeed, from our alias as the Isle of Devils, to the prominence of the witch Sycorax, mother of Caliban in Shakespeare's The Tempest, based on the wreck of the Sea Venture in 1609. Similarly, we were not exempt from the witch hunts of the 17th century. Over a span of 44 years, more than 21 individuals were accused of witchcraft, and at least 5 were executed on what was then Gallows Island, which we know today as Ordnance Island in St. George's. Other executions of suspected witches are recorded as occurring at Gibbet's Island in Flats, and even the murder of Sally Bassett may be considered, in part, a witch trial. The witch hunts should be properly seen as part of a campaign of terror by the ruling classes of the time, as part of a reaction to the communalist movement that threatened feudal and early capitalist power. Communalism, an early form of socialism, resisted the emergence of capitalism and offered a powerful alternative social and economic vision for the time. It can be reflected in the peasant wars of Germany, the fights against enclosures and the radical rank and file of the English Civil War, given voice to in the Putney debates, of which emerged the radical levelers, the diggers and, ultimately, the Chartists, themselves giving rise to the labor movement of today. Sylvia Federici, in her magisterial work Caliban and the Witch, expertly traces the witch hunts as part of the ruling class reaction against communalism. Part a campaign of terror to suppress popular resistance, part spectacle in the sense of bread and circuses, there is also a bloody red line from this terror through to the conquest of the Americas and subsequent slavery and the emergence of the KKK and lynching, right up to McCarthyism and COINTELPRO. Often the women who were subjected to sadistic, and often sexual, torture and execution were key community leaders, central to the popular resistance, or key folk healers, especially when it came to contraception and birth control in general, a threat to the ruling class's demand for fresh labor for the mills. Indeed, in the aftermath of the plagues and the peasant massacres, labor was a commodity in short supply, and a key motive for the ruling classes was a steady supply of fresh labor. With the enclosures of the commons, we also see the state enclosing on women's reproductive freedom, reducing them to uteruses, mere factories for the production of new workers for the sake of capitalist production. To quote Federici, witches were the heretic, the healer, the disobedient wife, the woman who dared to live alone, the obeah woman who poisoned the master's food and inspired the slaves to revolt. Crushing the independence of women was key to the emergence of capitalism. The witch hunts were a key vehicle in this, along with the manufacture of femininity in terms of formal patriarchy, enforced by the state. With women reduced to subhuman status, they also provided cheap labor for the Industrial Revolution. Most of the early factories were generally staffed by women and children, as the law considered them less than human and could thus pay lower wages. Women were even cheaper than horses, and, for a time, were used as literal beasts of burden, pulling boats along canals. While the situation is slightly different today, women are still exploited by capitalism, especially through the unwaged work euphemistically still referred to by some as women's work. Women still today do the bulk of domestic labor, a key factor in the social reproduction of the workforce. Not to mention the commodification of women in terms of sex sells and the creation of a whole market of profit creation through fashion and capitalist standards of beauty, or the emotional labor that women are expected to provide, all of which disguised as a false attribute of their sex. Federici again provides useful insight here. We are housemaids, prostitutes, nurses, shrinks. This is the essence of the heroic spouse who is celebrated on Mother's Day. And part of Prospero's spell is to convince women that this is natural.

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This is the Corner Crone offering you a few moments for meditation. My corner of the planet is moving out of the season of entombment into the season of new beginnings, of rebirth and regrowth. After my own season of death and too many losses, it seems now I'm experiencing a quickening as well. I'm a little taken aback, even though I know I shouldn't be. No winter, personal or otherwise, lasts forever. I've spent my personal winter hunkered down in my home, shrink-wrapped in the comfortable numbness of routine. In a very real sense, I've entombed myself, a seed buried beneath a frozen earth covered with ice and snow. I go to work, I come home, read, watch a little television, sleep, go to work. In solitude, I honor the Great Mother, work my knot spells, do my daily devotions. I have a couple of friends I talk to, but essentially I have shut down. I'm in my dark season. Yet all seasons pass, and so too am I noticing that I seem to be inching my way out of my oh-so-comfortable tomb. After so much loss and death, I'm surprised. I thought this dark season I've been in had no end, or at least not an end I could perceive. Cut adrift from so many things, from so many people, that I once thought were permanent parts of the landscape, I have been wandering my interiors, not so much without purpose as between purposes. But it seems I am finally breaking through my casing, finally restless enough to shove my tough and tender self up through the earth's chunky crust. In doing so, I'm coming to know myself in a new way. I am restless, yet I remind myself to be patient as this deeper self works its way through my own crust toward emergence. What landscape will I find myself in when I unfurl myself fully? I have no idea. Soon, probably sooner than I feel truly ready, I must leave this winter's seed pod I've grown to love behind. I'm grateful for the protection it has offered, but nothing is static. All things are in motion, and that includes me. My unfurling time is coming. Perhaps you, too, find yourself reluctantly being pushed toward new growth this season. You might not yet be finished mourning the deaths you have experienced, be they of loved ones, of jobs, partnerships, of who you once were and will never be again. Maybe you're not ready for the next phase of growth, the one where you'll have to go back out into the world and begin again in love, begin again with trust. I would say this to you. It's a quote often attributed to A.A. Milne, but actually was coined by a Disney writer in a 1997 direct-to-video Winnie the Pooh movie. You're braver than you believe, and stronger than you seem, and smarter than you think. If you find you are still in your season of personal entombment, I encourage you not to rush out of it. Instead, sink into this seed pod time. Be consistent with your devotions. Tend to your studies.
The wheel of the year is ever turning, and eventually Ostara unfurls for and in each of us. Your energies, seemingly dormant and lost to you, will renew and reach up toward the surface again. Trust in the groundedness of, well, the ground in which you find yourself, be it tangible or intangible. Trust in your deities to guide and guard you, to midwife you in your rebirth. Above all, trust in yourself, for you are made of star stuff. You will be able to push out of your seed pod entombment to be nourished once again in the regenerative energies of Gaia's womb. And though you may not be as you once were, you will bloom again in some form or fashion. For all things are in motion, including you. And your unfurling time is coming. This has been The Corner Crone on KPPR, Pure Pagan Radio, with your moments for meditation. You can find me on Pathios Pagans The Agora at pathios.com/pagan, on Facebook and on Twitter. May the odds be ever in your favor, and may you be well.

Most people conjure up thoughts of the witch, with cat, or toad, when speaking of familiars. In the days of widespread persecution of witches in Europe and North America, during the medieval and early modern periods, women accused of magic and witchcraft were assumed to have a familiar, most often in the form of cats, dogs, owls, mice, newts, or toads. These servants to witches were considered low-ranking demons, or even fairies. Legends of the time said familiars fed on the blood of the women. The witches, in turn, used the animals for spell casting. The familiar could shapeshift and spy on others. Many completely innocent pet lovers were persecuted for this unnatural pairing, and the blame was placed on them for any kind of bad luck, such as milk spoiling or crops withering. Because of the assumed dangerous nature of the familiars, many animals were massacred, especially cats. These killings resulted in a tragic situation. In the middle of the 14th century, the Black Death was ravaging Europe. Some scholars suggest the huge reduction in cat numbers allowed rat and rodent populations to boom, in turn, increasing the amount of plague-carrying fleas, and ultimately leading to the near decimation of the human population. In ancient Rome, a tutelary, or spirit guardian, was a protector of a household or nation, or even of simple farms or storehouses. Classical Greek philosopher Socrates spoke of a personal spirit or daimon who guided his conscience, stopping him from making rash mistakes or foolish

0: such decisions. Many Eastern religions maintain shrines and altars dedicated to tutelary or animal spirits. Tiny, brightly painted spirit houses, built to contain tutelary deities, are found abundantly in Bangkok. Totem spirits. Power animals are featured prominently in Native American mythology. These helpers fall within the spirit realm and are believed to assist the shaman when called upon. Native beliefs hold those totem animals, animal symbols, which reflect certain qualities or characteristics, serve as guides and guardian spirits of both the physical and spiritual worlds. It is believed they advise on the journeys and tasks of life. Such animals could range from the smallest butterflies to large buffaloes, deer, coyotes, rabbits, turtles, and more. Ultimately, they were helpful, benevolent creatures, if sometimes mischief makers. Totem animals, or familiars, can be found in societies around the globe, including Africa, Asia, Australia, Eastern and Western Europe, and more. Neo-pagans, and those of the Wicca religion, believe in the power of companion animals, or familiars. Historically, the familiars were described as low-ranking demons, but modern witches, practicing Wiccans or pagans, see them as creatures sensitive to psychic vibrations, extrasensory perception and magic, and they're used as magical helpers. It's believed they can sense and warn of the presence of evil magic.
1: 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No filler music or talk. Real pagan music and talk shows on pagan topics. 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

Lou disappeared, Gwydion could tell that Garin Weepever had taken the appearance and place of Lou. Despite their combined magic, neither Gwydion nor Math could find Lou anywhere. For Lou was no longer a man, but had become an eagle and flown off when pierced by the magic spear cast by Garinwy. His mind had become that of the eagle. But Gwydion did not yet know this. To search for Lou, Gwydion traveled in the guise of a minstrel or bard, as he had done before when he wished to travel the land freely and without being recognized. This provided a number of advantages, for it was an unwritten law of the ancient harmonies that traveling musicians be given food and shelter wherever they go. In exchange, the host would receive entertainment and news of events and fashions from the places the musicians had traveled. Gwydion searched the lands of Gwynedd and Powys through the autumn to midwinter. His search was slow, for he left no stone unturned. No bush was too small to be searched by his druid's sight. He paid special attention to the birds and other flying creatures, for the druids of that day taught that the souls of the departed often took the form of flying things to aid their travels on the wind. That night he stayed at a farm near Maenor Penarth, the place of the battle between the men of Gwynedd and Dyved for the Prigs of Pryderi, which Gwydion had stolen so long ago. This farm had on it a sow that would not eat with the other animals. Rather, it would run away each morning to return at sunset. Yet she and her piglets seemed well fed. In the morning, Gwydion followed the sow to the base of an old oak tree, where she began to eat. It was by the river Sinvale, the same stream where Pryderi had died by Gwydion's hand. Pryderi's last words were that Gwydion's flesh should be eaten by the swine he had stolen. Ooh, the vengeance of that dying curse was hard upon Gwydion, for high in the oak perched an eagle looking not at all well. Pieces of its decaying flesh dropped to the ground and

the wounds were grievous. And it was the next midwinter before Lou dealt with Garinwy and Gwydion dealt with Bloodywell.

there are more things in heaven and earth than you can imagine. And KPPR, Pure Pagan Radio, brings you the best in pagan music and talk.

0: can you practice Wicca without having been initiated? And the answer is yes. In fact, even in traditional British Gardnerian Wicca, you're practicing for a year and a day before you're initiated. And lots of people these days are practicing Wicca based on taking courses or reading a book. It used to be a cult. It used to be hidden in the back of the broom closet, and now it's quite public, and it's a wonderful thing. So there are lots of teachers and lots of opportunities. However, Wicca is an initiatory tradition, and to undergo an initiation is an amazing experience. So if you have the opportunity, if you've worked with a group of people for a year and a day, if you have tremendous respect and trust for them, if they're skilled and wise and experienced, if they've conducted initiations before, if they're humble and have a sense of humor, sense of humility, if they know what they're doing, then that's a good group to entrust your initiation with. An initiation is, it's basically an ancient shamanic practice. It's the means by which you leave behind a false life, the life that is the life that you've been told by parents or society is the life you're supposed to lead, right? Where you're supposed to be an accountant, or you're supposed to, you know, work selling cars or whatever it is. And it can also be, you know, the old belief systems, the old religious belief systems. It's, we call it a descent into the underworld. It's unlike the Abrahamic faiths, which tend to see the divine as heavenward, you know, where you go up and out. The indigenous traditions, the shamanic traditions, the pagan Wiccan traditions, and all of the reconstruction, the revivals, all of this tremendous, rich array of a renaissance of the indigenous traditions of our particular ancestors. These are all shamanic traditions at their heart that see a descent where you go in and down. You go into the earth, you go into yourself, you go in. And it's almost like the dark night of the soul in some sense. It's a challenge, and it's a journey of trust. In Native American traditions, they were frequently called the vision quest, where a young man or young woman, it can happen at any age, would go into the wilderness for several days and fast and seek a vision. So it's a visionary experience in which you essentially give yourself over to the sacred, and it appears to you. And it may give you a spirit guide or a name, a song, a vision for your future. In my case, it pulled forth a vow that I would help reestablish the old religion in Italy. And that's what I found myself committed to doing in later years. So you descend in and through, and then you come back up. Then you return to the world. And so the myths, and these tend to be the myths of most of the dominant religions, actually, of death and rebirth, that the old self dies, the false self, the manufactured self, the cultural norm self, is left behind. You shed it like a skin, and the genuine self, the authentic self, the true self, reemerges and back into the world. And when you reemerge, you come with a gift. It's hard. It's hard to come back into this world because this is not a very sympathetic culture for spiritual mysteries or for making those kinds of journeys. But it's actually essential because that descent is also what nature does. And so we follow the path of nature, the seasonal cycle, right, where you have winter, right, and the seed gets planted in the earth and then reemerges in the spring. So an initiation is like that. It follows that innate spiritual wisdom of the life cycle that's revealed through the planet, and we emulate it through the rite itself. And it's extraordinary. It's probably one of the single most profound, transformative spiritual journeys that you'll take. And life will initiate you as well. Life will initiate you. But to understand the initiation, and it initiates you again and again. But to really fully understand it, it helps to go through the formal process of initiation.
1: Quite often in Greek mythology, the majority of the attention is drawn towards the Titans and the Olympians. Many of the gods born in between these two generations rarely receive any attention at all, and tales and myths regarding them are buried underneath stories of Zeus and his siblings, what we essentially consider today to be the mainstream gods of Greek mythology. Today we'll be taking a look at Hecate, the goddess most often associated with witchcraft and necromancy. But before we delve into anything in detail, when researching Hecate, one of the most common arguments I came across was how exactly to pronounce her name. The most common pronunciations that I came across were Hecate, Hecate, Hecate, and Heket, which all sound pretty reasonable to me. But if we take a look at the way it's pronounced in Greek, it's Ergati, which could easily be translated to both Hecate and Hecate. So I guess it comes down to personal preference and which part of the world you're from. I know when I first read the name, I was inclined to pronounce it Hecate, as to me that had a very witch-like feel. But with that being said, Hecate does also sound like the name you would give to a very old and ancient witch. Hecate was the daughter of Perses, the Titan of Destruction, and her mother was Asteria, the Titan goddess of fallen stars and divination. These were gifts that she passed down to her daughter, which is why Hecate is seen as a goddess of the night and the moon. Her most common depiction is that of a woman holding two torches, images that could be found outside many of the major cities, where it was believed that she would protect the inhabitants from evil spirits. Naturally, over the years, these images slowly crept into households, where families believed that honoring the goddess meant that she would bring them protection as well as prosperity. Hecate was born in the period that came just before the Olympians, and during the war between the Olympians and the Titans, it's likely she sided with Zeus or took no side at all, which is why she wasn't banished like many of the other Titans. But when Mount Olympus was under siege from the giants, Hecate did offer her assistance, and she fought the giant Clytius, eventually defeating him with a pair of flaming torches. She was often associated with the spiritual underworld, commonly passing through and interacting with the dead, as well as ghosts and lost spirits. In quite a few accounts, Hecate is believed to have witnessed the abduction of Persephone. She then offered the goddess Demeter her assistance when looking for her daughter, using her torches to light Demeter's path every evening. When it was decided that Persephone would spend a portion of the year in the underworld and the rest on Earth, Hecate became Persephone's consort and companion within the underworld. With Persephone not yet quite adjusted to her new life in the underworld, Hecate did her best to comfort the young girl and ease her transition. Hades was so grateful with the help that she had given his new bride that he invited Hecate to become a permanent resident in his kingdom, allowing her to come and go as she pleased. In the later years, Hecate was sometimes depicted as a three-headed goddess, thought to represent a crossroads, as it was believed that Hecate could see in all three directions, the past, present, and the future. This led to crossroads being seen as sacred in some parts of ancient Greece. They were often marked by three masks facing in different directions, hanging from a pole. People would often leave food at these crossroads in order to honor Hecate and her companions that traveled with her during the evening. Another explanation to the three-headed goddess loops back around to the story of Persephone and Demeter, with Persephone representing the young maiden, Demeter the mother, and Hecate the old crone. Depictions of Hecate continue to change over the years. Sometimes she was seen as an elderly woman in full-length robes, and in others she was much younger, wearing knee-length skirts and hunting boots. These depictions of a younger Hecate, along with her association with the moon, meant she was quite often compared to Artemis. Hecate was believed to have several animal companions, or familiars, not too dissimilar from what we expect today from modern-day witches. Each one of her animal followers had somewhat of a transformation or metamorphosis story. The female black dog that assists Hecate on her travels was once the Trojan queen, Hecabe, who leapt into the sea after the fall of Troy. She was essentially transformed or reincarnated by Hecate as a black female dog. The common house cat that had been seen at Hecate's side was once the midwife named Gallinithius, who attempted to interfere with the birth of Heracles on Hera's behalf. When the goddess of childbirth, Eileithyia, found out about her plan, she transformed her into a weasel, or in this story a cat, that would later be adopted by Hecate. The connection between Hecate and the tropes that we've come to associate with the modern-day witch can be further strengthened by the fact that she would mostly only be seen during the evening, enjoying strolls with her companions, and sometimes even being followed by the occasional spirit or ghost. This led many to refer to Hecate as the Queen of the Night. There is even a character in Shakespeare's Macbeth named Hecate, who also happens to be the goddess of witchcraft. Although largely being seen as a protector, there were those who feared the goddess for good reasons. It was believed that she was particularly protective of those who had been shunned or oppressed. She appreciated those who were less conventional, much like her. There's no doubt that her role in the underworld, helping those prepare for their new life and adjust to unfamiliar surroundings, brought Hecate great comfort. It's hard to find any real reference as to what type of magic that Hecate may have possessed, but there have been theories and suggestions that are worth considering. With her close association to the dead, it wouldn't be a huge stretch to imagine that Hecate could physically touch ghosts and spirits, allowing them to be soothed. It seems likely that there would be a strong connection between Hecate and the dead she cared for. One can imagine, in a dire situation, she could command the dead to fight for her. But this is a power I can't see Hecate ever using, as controlling another individual would seem like something she'd be adamantly against. But given the role she played in the underworld, it's likely, similar to Hades, that she possessed some kind of authority over the dead. The gift that is most heavily alluded to is the one given to her by her mother, of prophecy and premonition, as many believe that Hecate was able to look into the future. The potential list of powers that Hecate could have possessed is almost endless, and I guess it comes down to our imagination. Hecate still appears to be honoured to this day, with some pagans and Wiccans still worshipping the goddess, because of her connection with the underworld, the moon, and of course magic. The 30th of November is a day that is devoted solely to the goddess. Those wishing to honour her believe they can do so in several ways. Adopting a dog or volunteering at a shelter, with one of her companions being a dog, it's believed that dogs may have been sacred to Hecate. There are even those who take care of run-down and neglected places, as it was pretty common for the goddess to take care of those who had been neglected or abandoned. Hecate, or Hecate, or however you would like to refer to her as, is an interesting figure in Greek mythology, because she performs the role of the wise old crone. At times she can be quite kooky and odd, but she's extremely caring and accepting, almost like a grandmother figure. We can almost see her as the goddess of new beginnings. Her strong link with the spiritual world meant that she was capable of calming even the most distressed spirit and allowing them to transition into their new life. You may find it sad that she bore no children and had no spouse, but you could put this down to her rather peculiar nature, or the fact that she chose to devote her entire life to helping others in need. I hope you guys enjoyed today's video. It was definitely an interesting one to research and look into, and I'd like to hear what you guys thought in the comments below. But as always, I've been your host, Mythology and Fiction Explained.
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0: Let virtue distinguish the brave, place riches in lowest degree. 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

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And that's Mitch. And here we have Luca. 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

0: familiars. To a witch, they can be invaluable guides. But, finding your familiar may not be quite as easy as you think. We, at Familiar Territory, have put together this video to help you. Power animals are used by some witches as a sort of spirit guide. Spirit animals are not necessary unless you feel that you have an animal that you feel very close to. A power animal can be a pet or just any animal on the physical or astral plane. Your spirit guide can be determined in meditation. If there is an animal that you see often during your meditation, often it will be your spirit guide trying to speak with you. This guide does not have to be a real animal. In fact, the creature that chooses to make itself known to you may not be any animal that you have ever seen before. Speak to this animal and ask it what its purpose is. You can learn much from your spirit guide. They will tell you their name and will accompany you on your astral travels as well as in meditation and dreams. If there is a time when your spirit guide seems to treat you as a stranger, snap at you or run away from you, it indicates that you have been doing something in life that is not akin to you. Changing your behavior for other people or trying to fit in will cause you undue strain and will not allow your guide to recognize you. Change your ways and remember that you should never change yourself for the benefit of others. You hear about witches' familiars in stories of old. They were believed to have been demons in the guise of animals such as cats, dogs, birds, or goats. Familiars were used to help witches with their magical spells. Witches today also keep familiars. These are not demons, but animals to which a witch feels close. A familiar can be a real animal or it can exist solely within the mind. Not all witches have familiars, but those that do share a very strong bond with them. A familiar is not just an animal that you keep as a pet. You may have many pets in your lifetime and have none of them end up being your familiar. A familiar is an animal that you share a very close bond with, almost as if you were soulmates. Familiars connect with their owners on a very psychic level. How to tell a pet familiar? If your pet is a familiar, you will begin to see them in your dreams. They may speak to you or serve as a guide. Later on, as you develop your relationship, your familiar will appear more and more in your dreams. Familiars are invaluable as spirit guides and guardians. Animals and people are both naturally psychic, some more than others. Familiars are often able to clue you into things you don't pick up on. They can bring you psychic visions, teach you lessons, and guide you through your life. There are also familiars that exist only within the mind on the astral plane. These are sometimes called spirit familiars or totem animals. These can be any animal and serve the same purpose as pet familiars. Spirit animals will come to you in your sleep and in meditation. They can also help you with problems you are having. Finding a familiar on the astral plane. Begin your meditation the usual way. Cross the bridge and drop the stones into the stream. This time, when you travel into the astral plane, be sure to remember why you are there. Keep your eyes open for creatures. The animal you encounter will most likely be a worldly animal. One will approach you. You will not have to seek it out. You may be discouraged when you find that the animal that approaches you may not be your favorite. It could be any creature, a cat, fox, rabbit, bird, owl, horse, turtle or even an insect. Do not turn the animal down, even if you feel disappointed. A specific animal will have a specific lesson to teach you. When you have learned all you can from the animal, it will leave you. These spirit guides may remain with you for years or longer. Remember always to listen to what they have to say and explore thoroughly what they have to show you.
1: 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The sounds of Pagan, all day, every day.

The night sky is ever still, as silence descends. 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And as you watch, the branches bend, revealing all of you, long lost, but never forgotten. 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Shall know peace.

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We now lay under the moonlit sky, in the shadows of the past, and as we become one, the stars kneel down, whispering poetry of this withering moment. 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Now closing our eyes to see, changing our hearts to feel.

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And at all things end, we must go our separate ways into the night, always alone, because I couldn't save you, and for that I'm sorry.

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0: Witches are gathered around a fire. 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

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This is the Corner Crone offering you a few moments for meditation. I've decided to build a garden wall today. Soon I am trundling my battered cart to and from a jumbled pile of limestone. I find I am quite selective about which stones will make each trip with me, treading carefully on wooden pallets that have rotted under the rocks to find the best stones, when in truth all of them are going to make the journey to my wall eventually. Still, I have a particular pattern in mind, a specific progression of stone upon stone, and so I lean and twist in awkward positions, battling back the hanging branches, wrestling in the gloom to get the wrong stones out of the way. Each stone becomes a piece of me, the pieces of me I have consigned to a half-hidden rubble pile under some drooping branches out back. Stones that have remained patient and unyielding while their dank and musty pallets rotted beneath them, as weeds grew up to obscure them, as bushes filled in to conceal them. Each stone is a piece of me that I couldn't change and didn't know what to do with, so I threw my pieces away into the rubble pile and tried to forget about them. Did forget about them, for a while anyway. As I build, I think about how I've walled myself off. I think about the wall I am crafting now, one just high enough to define the garden, but low enough for people to see what has yet to grow. Maybe that's why I am so selective about which stones I choose to make each journey with me. I cannot change them. They'll always be heavy and lumpy and unyielding. But I've found a way to make them fit together, and that takes time and attention and care. We are, each of us, made up of ill-fitting stones that we seek to fashion into a cohesive and coherent whole, whatever that may look like. Each of us has had pieces of ourselves that we weren't able to change, no matter how much we tried. And so we threw those bits away into the rubble pile, under the shadows, where they waited patiently until we tried again to fit all of our pieces together, bringing our whole selves back into the light. Your rhythm is yours to find. May you believe that eventually you will be able to make all the pieces of your precious and complicated self fit together. Just as our Mother Earth has found a way for all the many myriad miraculous pieces of herself to fit together, so will you. You are made of the stars. You are made of the earth. All that is found in you, and it is wonderfully complicated and complex. You are wonderful, every piece of you, even the parts that don't quite fit yet. This has been the Corner Crone on KPPR, Pure Pagan Radio, with your moments for meditation. You can find me on Pathos Pagans the Agora at pathos.com/pagan, on Facebook, and on Twitter. May the odds be ever in your favor, and may you be well.

Oh, for a voice like thunder, and a tongue to drown the throat of war. When the senses are shaken and the soul is driven to madness, who can stand? When the souls of the oppressed fight in the troubled air that rages, who can stand? When the whirlwind of fury comes from the throne of God and the frowns of his countenance drive the nations together, who can stand? When sin claps his broad wings over the battle and sails rejoicing in a flood of death, when souls are torn to everlasting fire and fiends of hell rejoice upon the slain,

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0: Oh my gosh. He's supposed to be in the car. Supposed to be in the car.
1: Come on.
0: We're never gonna get this done. Like, ever.
1: Literally, you're supposed to be singing right now.
0: Alright.
1: Take two.

rising? Modern witchcraft, also known as contemporary paganism, has indeed gained visibility and popularity in recent years. This can be attributed to several factors. First, the increased access to information and the internet has allowed for the dissemination of knowledge about witchcraft and its practices. As a result, more people are becoming aware of and interested in the subject. Second, there has been a growing interest in alternative spiritual practices and a desire to reconnect with nature and ancient traditions. Witchcraft, with its emphasis on nature worship, rituals, and personal empowerment, appeals to individuals seeking a more holistic and meaningful spiritual experience. Furthermore, the rise of feminist movements and the push for gender equality have also contributed to the increased visibility of witchcraft. Many individuals, particularly women, find empowerment and a sense of agency in the practice of witchcraft. It is important to note that modern witchcraft is diverse, with practitioners having varying beliefs and practices. Spells, for example, can take many forms and serve different purposes. However, it is crucial to approach the topic with respect and sensitivity, as witchcraft is a deeply personal and often misunderstood practice. This has been a public service announcement from KPPR Radio, your pure pagan radio station. Okay.

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2: Okay, who fancies a trip from Wales? Let's go up around the outskirts to Summer Isle, I think we go to Summer Isle. To the island of the Wicker Man. Why do we like that sort of, that film, eh? I don't work it out, because it's not really the best, you know, publicity thing for the pagan community, is it? But everyone says, oh, the Wicker Man, yeah. And then they make a remake. But I saw Nicolas Cage, they didn't get him. Damn. But they missed the point, I think, because the appeal of that first film is because I think it's a musical. you know, take the music out of it, and it's pretty, you know. Anyway, we're going to do one of these. And there's a section in the middle. I'd like you to make as many farm animal noises as you can.

now for the bit that does more for the Interfaith Network than any other bit of prose ever written, I think. Where are those farm animals then? Go on, where are you? Well, there's certainly a lot of pigs out there today, or various no hyenas, I know. You know what? I think I could turn and

0: 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Love pagan talk shows? Then you're in the right place. 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
1: Let virtue distinguish the brave. Place riches in lowest degree. Think them poorest who can be a slave. Think them richest who dare to be free. Être sans ni quelle tête.

And that's Mitch. And here we have Luca. This is Jenny.

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After he had journeyed, and his feet were sore, and he was tired, he came upon an orange grove, and he rested. And he lay in the cool, and while he rested, he took to himself an orange and tasted it. And it was good. And he felt the earth to his spine, and he asked. And he saw the tree above him, and the stars, and the veins in the leaf, and the light, and the balance. And he saw magnificent perfection, whereon he thought of himself in balance, and he knew he was.

and he thought of those he angered, for he was not a violent man. And he thought of those he hurt, for he was not a cruel man. And he thought of those he frightened, for he was not an evil man. And he understood. He understood himself. On this, he saw that when he was of anger, or knew hurt, or felt fear, it was because he was not understanding. And he learned compassion. And with his eye of compassion, he saw his enemies, like unto himself. And he learned love. Then he was answered.

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Oh, for a voice like thunder, and a tongue to drown the throat of war. When the senses are shaken and the soul is driven to madness, who can stand? When the souls of the oppressed fight in the troubled air that rages, who can stand? When the whirlwind of fury comes from the throne of God and the frowns of his countenance drive the nations together, who can stand? When sin claps his broad wings over the battle and sails rejoicing in a flood of death, when souls are torn to everlasting fire and fiends of hell rejoice upon the slain, oh, who can stand? Cause this. Oh, who can answer at the throne of God? The kings and the nobles of the land have done it. Hear it not, heaven, thy ministers have done it.

Shaina Amshat Iblut Imutudish Surish Ustadir Zamar Ustamar Inatibit Api Itamur Elila Inapit Puridi Utarap Lalharish.

0: 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This is the Corner Crone offering you a few moments for meditation. Imagine for a moment that you are outside under a shelter, waiting for the rain to pass. The air around you is cool and moist. Every now and then a light breeze lifts a fine mist of moisture past your skin. You notice the woodsy smell of the shelter, intensified by the dampness surrounding you. Hear the percussive patterns of the raindrops as they dance into the different surfaces around you. How many kinds of rain can you hear? You watch the grasses, the shrubs, the flowers of the meadow as they respond to the rain. Nearby is a small, intensely yellow flower. It trembles slightly as each raindrop kisses it. As each drop of rain slides across its petals into the soft and grassy earth. You turn your attention to the trees in the distance, watching patterns of movement as the warm, teasing breezes play among the branches. You realize you can hear the susurrations of leaf against leaf, the just perceptible soft creaking of trunks as the wind seeks its channels. You slip off your shoes, peel off your socks, wiggling and spreading your toes and flexing your feet. A slight movement brings you out from the shelter into the meadow. Into the life-giving dampness. How does your skin feel as the rain trickles, tickles across your body? The moisture soaks into you, into your clothes. You tilt your head back, opening your mouth to the nourishing rain. Rain fills the small pockets created by your orbital bones, weeping joyfully down the skin of your cheeks. Rain fills the little spaces just above your earlobes, seeping joyously down the skin of your neck. You become acutely aware that in time, this rain, your rain, will evaporate, will condense, will fill the clouds and fall once more as rain. Once more, and once more, and once more again, raining, raining, raining. You swallow. What does the rain taste like? Like the dancing rain, our energies can evaporate. But just as we have trust in our Mother Earth and her cycles, we know, too, that in our own cycles, our intent will condense our scattered energies, and eventually, we will be refilled with more than enough energy to spill out and nurture the meadows we find ourselves in. For what is given nourishes us, and what we nourish becomes a gift to be given. This has been the Corner Crone on KPPR, Pure Pagan Radio, with your Moments for Meditation. You can find me on Pathios Pagans, The Agora, at pathios.com/pagan, on Facebook and on Twitter. May the odds be ever in your favor, and may you be
1: The New York Times recently asked, when did everyone become a witch? They were pointing to a growing number of social media memes, books, and podcasts, all devoted to the life and love of witchcraft. Glenn Farren teaches a course on witchcraft and the occult at the University of Alberta, and every semester there's a wait list to get in. He joins me now. Good morning, Glenn.
2: Good morning. Thank you for having me.
1: So when did witches get so cool?
2: Well, they've always been cool. It seems the last maybe 4 or 5 years, there seems to be a growing population of folks who are both interested in witchcraft, but also folks who practice what they claim is, you know, ancient paganism in the modern age. So that seems to be reflected in the the class that I apparently teach.
1: So. Yeah. So how long have you been teaching?
2: I've been the primary instructor since 2011.
1: And what do you teach in it? Like, what are you talking about?
2: Oh, well, we start from the ancient Greco-Roman world, talk about notions of what is magic, what gets to be a cult, and then kind of work through the historical progression up until we get to Harry Potter and Dungeons and Dragons this week. So and we try to see, you know, what constitutes magic, why does why is Jesus doing miracles where he's not doing necromancy or something to that effect? So we try to ask the questions around what makes a witch witchy.
1: Define necromancy.
2: Oh, raising the dead.
1: Right. Raising the dead, as Jesus apparently did.
2: Yes.
1: Now, are there really more people who are practicing Wiccans these days? And maybe explain what that is for people, too.
2: Oh, sure. Wicca is a new age religion or a new religious movement. It was founded in the 1930s, 1940s, and it claims to harken back to pre-Christian Europe pagan, quote-unquote, practices. A lot of Wiccans now don't necessarily see their tradition going back that far, but they do see it as a sort of a counter to very patriarchal, you know, traditional religious practices. There is women are more empowered. Goddess figures are considered central versus a male deity. And it seems to attract a lot of younger folks in particular.
1: And would they consider themselves witches, some of them?
2: Yeah, that's the term.
1: That's
2: the term of choice, and it's sort of seen as a willful counter to the cliche of the witch. This idea that it's a withered old hag is sort of...
1: Right, the wicked witch of the West.
2: Yeah, they're more the good witch of the East, I think. They would see themselves. And they would call that a misrepresentation of their tradition by the European religious bodies. So
1: now, has pop culture sort of influenced this interest?
2: Oh, yes, I think so. We have... in the 90s, we start seeing a real shift in how witches were portrayed from movies like The Craft, TV shows like Buffy the Vampire Slayer. More recently, the advent of things like Dungeons and Dragons, where it becomes more popular. So people are – it's not that that contributes necessarily to somebody becoming a Wiccan, or it's not like Hermione Granger made somebody want to be a witch, but it had a more positive public face. And so then it became less and less of a vilified category.
1: Well, it's funny because when you think about how they portray witches, you know, doing these sort of magical things, when you think about superheroes,
2: yeah,
1: like a lot of the, like, so they all have powers.
2: Yeah, yeah.
1: They're kind of magical too.
2: Oh, yeah.
1: They're portrayed in a completely different way in some
2: most ways. Certainly. I mean, superheroes tend, I think, to have
1: – First of all, they're heroes.
2: Yes, that's true. Mind you, in Buffy, one of the heroes is a witch, so that worked out. But no, superheroes don't have a religious element to them, I guess.
1: True. Yeah.
2: But then, of course, you have the Harry Potters and that sort of group of stories where it's non-religious, yet they use the term witch and talking about magic and, mm-hmm. and what have you. A lot of Wiccans actually have issues with how Harry Potter portrays magic.
1: And a lot of religious people have issues with Harry Potter.
2: Most certainly. How I discovered Harry Potter is I was walking by a bookstore and there was a protest a number of years ago. Mm. So of course I wanted to see what was happening.
1: Yeah.
2: And, it's Harry Potter's, you know, linked, you know, evangelicals and Wiccans and their mutual hatred of the story. So
1: that's amazing. Now, how did you become interested in witchcraft?
2: I did a bit of work actually, on it in my undergrad, in Regina. But I'm normally a New Testament Christian origin scholar,
1: mm-hmm.
2: But I fell into the class by accident in 2011. It was seen as sort of an easy A, so I wanted to revamp it, and it's apparently been quite popular. So,
1: are there any connections with the way contemporary religions of the New Testament, like you would say Christianity, And paganism really, which you would think is kind of the opposite, but the way they grow or the way they develop or the way they even relate?
2: Oh, definitely. I think Wicca or witchcraft needs Christianity for its sort of background. It's sort of riffing off that kind of context. You wouldn't have Wicca without Christianity as sort of its foil in which it constructed itself. Because it is a movement growing out of the Romanticism movement of the after the Industrial Revolution, and so Christian norms were sort of intentionally subverted. They have a god, we have a goddess,
1: right?
2: That kind of thing. So,
1: do you find people taking your course, are they religious or non-religious or both?
2: Both. Yeah. Usually in religious studies, you inevitably get somebody who's religious. Inevitably, somebody gets angry. But by and large, the Wiccans who come to class they don't get too angry or anything like that. Like, I'm very atheistic in how I approach it. We're critical scholars where,
1: right.
2: You know, I say we don't do religion. We study it. Kind of like criminology is the crime. That's
1: right.
2: That's our agenda. At least I think that's our agenda.
1: So. Well, it's fascinating. Do you have any favorite movies and shows that are rooted in which guy?
2: Buffy the Vampire Slayer is one of my favorite shows. Yeah. I got into it late and, I feel a little weird that it's about teenage kids running around, but it's, there's something really amazing about it. So yeah.
1: Well, Glenn, interesting stuff. Thanks for coming in this morning.
2: Thank you very much.
1: Glenn Farren, instructor at University of Alberta, teaches studies in witchcraft and the occult.

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This is the Corner Crone offering you a few moments for meditation. It is a waxing moon that draws you tonight, gibbous and golden, still low in the just darkened sky. It seems to settle a moment or two, content to linger close to the horizon. From your vantage point at the crest of a small grassy rise, you see before you a large body of water. Maybe a freshwater lake, turquoise turning to cobalt, turning to muted black as night gathers. Or maybe you are facing an ocean, jade turning to jasper, turning to muted black as night gathers. You and the moon settle in for a moment or two, content to linger, to listen. Illumined, alive. A freshening breeze, warm and gentle, tiptoes across your skin, brushes over the grass around you, and sidles through the leaves of the trees behind you, on its way to someplace else. But you, the trees, the blades of grass, the water, and the moon are steeped in a deep peace here, sharing the unfolding of night. The moonlight over the water shimmers into a wide pathway of an almost phosphorescent light beckoning you to adventure, to journey. You think about paths, of roads taken and not taken. You think about pathways that glittered with jewel-like promise, sparkling pathways that you knew would lead to your certain and sure destination. And perhaps they did. Perhaps they did not. Or maybe they did, but not in any way you could have imagined.

some unimagined way of being, have brought you here, sharing the deepening of the night with the waxing moon, content to linger with the moon and the water, content to listen to the inner stirrings of your heart, illumined, alive, ready to journey on a shimmering pathway sparkling on the moonlit water. This has been the Corner Crone on KPPR, Pure Pagan Radio, with your Moments for Meditation. 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

KPPR was founded in 2018 by Dave and Kelly of Familiar Territory. 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

now, some pagan news. Bermuda has a long history with witchcraft, indeed, from our alias as the Isle of Devils, to the prominence of the witch Sycorax, mother of Caliban in Shakespeare's The Tempest, based on the wreck of the Sea Venture in 1609. Similarly, we were not exempt from the witch hunts of the 17th century. Over a span of 44 years, more than 21 individuals were accused of witchcraft, and at least 5 were executed on what was then Gallows Island, which we know today as Ordnance Island in St. George's. Other executions of suspected witches are recorded as occurring at Gibbets Island in Flats, and even the murder of Sally Bassett may be considered, in part, a witch trial. The witch hunts should be properly seen as part of a campaign of terror by the ruling classes of the time, as part of a reaction to the communalist movement that threatened feudal and early capitalist power. Communalism, an early form of socialism, resisted the emergence of capitalism and offered a powerful alternative social and economic vision for the time. It can be reflected in the peasant wars of Germany, the fights against enclosures and the radical rank and file of the English Civil War, given voice to in the Putney debates, of which emerged the radical levelers, the diggers and, ultimately, the Chartists, themselves giving rise to the labor movement of today. Sylvia Federici, in her magisterial work Caliban and the Witch, expertly traces the witch hunts as part of the ruling class reaction against communalism. Part a campaign of terror to suppress popular resistance, part spectacle in the sense of bread and circuses, there is also a bloody red line from this terror through to the conquest of the Americas and subsequent slavery and the emergence of the KKK and lynching, right up to McCarthyism and COINTELPRO. Often the women who were subjected to sadistic, and often sexual, torture and execution were key community leaders, central to the popular resistance, or key folk healers, especially when it came to contraception and birth control in general, a threat to the ruling classes' demand for fresh labor for the mills. Indeed, in the aftermath of the plagues and the peasant massacres, labor was a commodity in short supply, and a key motive for the ruling classes was a steady supply of fresh labor. With the enclosures of the commons, we also see the state enclosing on women's reproductive freedom, reducing them to uteruses, mere factories for the production of new workers for the sake of capitalist production. To quote Federici, witches were the heretic, the healer, the disobedient wife, the woman who dared to live alone, the obeah woman who poisoned the master's food and inspired the slaves to revolt. Crushing the independence of women was key to the emergence of capitalism. The witch hunts were a key vehicle in this, along with the manufacture of femininity in terms of formal patriarchy, enforced by the state. With women reduced to subhuman status, they also provided cheap labor for the Industrial Revolution. Most of the early factories were generally staffed by women and children, as the law considered them less than human and could thus pay lower wages. Women were even cheaper than horses, and, for a time, were used as literal beasts of burden, pulling boats along canals. While the situation is slightly different today, women are still exploited by capitalism, especially through the unwaged work euphemistically still referred to by some as women's work. Women still today do the bulk of domestic labor, a key factor in the social reproduction of the workforce. Not to mention the commodification of women in terms of sex sells and the creation of a whole market of profit creation through fashion and capitalist standards of beauty, or the emotional labor that women are expected to provide, all of which disguised as a false attribute of their sex. Federici again provides useful insight here. We are housemaids, prostitutes, nurses, shrinks. This is the essence of the heroic spouse who is celebrated on Mother's Day. 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

After he had journeyed, and his feet were sore, he was tired, he came upon an orange grove, and he rested. And he lay in the cool, and while he rested, he took to himself an orange and tasted it. And it was good. And he felt the earth to his spine, and he asked. And he saw the tree above him, and the stars, and the veins in the leaf, and the light, and the balance. And he saw magnificent perfection, whereon he thought of himself in balance, and he knew he was.

and he thought of those he angered, for he was not a violent man. And he thought of those he hurt, for he was not a cruel man. And he thought of those he frightened, for he was not an evil man. And he understood. He understood himself. On this, he saw that when he was of anger, or knew hurt, or felt fear, it was because he was not understanding. And he learned compassion. And with his eye of compassion, he saw his enemies, like unto himself. And he learned love. Then he was answered.

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Typically, you will hear people say that there are two primary rules of Wiccan ethics. The first is the Wiccan read, and you harm none, do what you will. Which basically is saying you're free and you have the responsibility, you know, they go together. You are free to do what you wish, but you cannot harm another. Not another person, another, which means the earth, it means an animal. So this is an interesting question and a very difficult thing, especially these days, to do. But it makes you mindful, right? What are my actions? Are my actions doing harm? Am I walking softly upon the earth, which is from the Native American? Or am I indifferent? Am I oblivious? Am I doing the equivalent of throwing my garbage out the window of my car as I drive down the highway? What are the consequences of my action? I have to be responsible and do no harm. And of course, that leads to questions about vegetarianism and all sorts of things, but the essence of it is I'm free to do as I will as long as I do no harm. So it requires you to be attentive to your actions and be responsible for them. The second principle that you hear all the time is, and the reason that we don't do harm is because of the threefold law, which essentially was, according to Doreen Valiente, who is Gardner's partner, made up by Gerald Gardner, who had spent some time in India and who understood the principle of karma. What you send out will essentially return to you, which is a law of physics, what you do, cause and effect. Okay. But he took it and made it a law that went beyond that, the threefold law. So in other words, I won't do something bad. I won't cast a spell that's negative or harmful, or I won't do baneful magic or hex anybody, these old terms, because something worse will happen to me. It'll come back to me three times over. That drove me crazy from the very beginning. What with being a lawyer, having majored in ethics, it drove me crazy. It didn't make sense in terms of the laws of physics. It's not the way nature works, and this is a nature-based religion. And as I thought about it, I realized it's punishment. Essentially, what he was doing was saying, I won't do something bad because if I do, something worse will happen to me. That's punishment. And that's not appropriate. It's not necessary and shouldn't be necessary. And it's not appropriate for a spiritual path, a religion, in which the world is sacred, in which the divine is everywhere present. It is necessary to have the threat of punishment and to have rules and laws of that sort when God isn't present in the world. You have the Ten Commandments, you have the Bible, you have all of these laws and strictures that accompany the Abrahamic faiths because God is not present in the world. He created the world, he left, he's gone, he's transcendent, he's in heaven, he's not here. He left a rule book. And we can all see how well we've been doing with the rule book. The threat of hell, the threat of punishment, these are not the foundations for ethical conduct. It's based on self-interest and avoiding pain. That's not ethics. Ethics is much more profound. It has a much deeper and more profound motivation. True ethical behavior comes from the realization and the experience of the innate divinity, of the worth of the world that you live in, of the other person that you are dealing with, of the animal that is at your mercy, of the planet that is also now very much at our mercy. When you live in a sacred world, you don't need a law, a threat of punishment to do the right thing. You do it because you understand that the divine dwells within you and in others. And so what is the posture then? It's respect, it's reverence, it's gratitude, it's care, and it is responsibility. So I am deeply convinced that the true ethical norm for all the pagan traditions that are essentially pantheistic or panentheistic, that understand that creation is the expression of divinity. The ethic is very simple. We live in a sacred world. We live in a sacred universe. And so we seek to live in a sacred manner. And it's the earth that teaches us what that means.

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1: We seek the nature of God, wherein the sun is exalted. 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

0: take in the name of God, fine and well cleaned antimony ore, so that water may purify it. 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
1: Puff of
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1: Medicine
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2: Nine heads. 7 grains of handful of happiness, water and flowers, heart's tongue, root 7 and 9, digged in the dark, agua aria,
1: silver leaf,
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2: Seeds together in a brazen vessel. 7 grains of 9 of 7. A handful of happiness. Water and flowers. Wild heart berry. Root of the locks digged in the dark. The yolks of 3 outer horns. Lark's feet. Quintessence. Powder of lapis lazuli.
0: Elixir of pure and clear elixir. And then put it away these fantasies, set them in a shaping dish of coals. Take a

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0: Root of hemlock digged in the dark,
2: 7 horn,
0: lark's feet,
2: aria,
0: powder of lapis lazuli, elixir of lion strength in a flask,
2: three goats,
0: overpour with vinegar to distill peacock's tail. 9
1: silver
0: and 7.
1: Quick
0: 7 grains of
1: good
0: Greek
1: wine.
0: A handful of aconite.
1: A puff of
0: water of flowers. Heart's tongue. Root of block digged in the dark.
1: Let the vine purify.
0: Powdered horn. Lark's feet.
1: Decant the pure.
0: Powder of lapis lazuli. Elixir of lion strength in a flask.
1: Take these what you will.

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Love pagan talk shows? Then you're in the right place. 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

as red wing fly? Will you be the voice of the world? Lizard on the rock face, tongue flick air. Will you be the voice of Gaia? Heron on the side of that great brown bear. Will you be the voice of the world?

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Blessed be.